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1: And on further inspection, we found out that this is Indigenous art. Now, over the last few years, Canada as a country has been going through a period of reconciliation after colonialism displaced some of the country's three Indigenous groups. And we went to a fan park because today is, here in Canada, is National Indigenous Day. And we found out a little bit more about Canada's Indigenous history.

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2: After nearly 4 years away from competition, a tennis great is back. And Serena Williams is back with a bang. That's Williams winning a doubles match at the HSBC Championships in London earlier this month alongside Victoria Mboko.
3: Reporters naturally asked what it's like coming back to the courts at age 44.
4: It's riding a bike up a hill, but enjoying the ride.
3: I love the little subtlety there. It's like riding a bike, so you don't forget, but it now feels like you're riding it uphill. Anyway, the ride continues at Wimbledon. She has a wild card entry to play doubles with her sister Venus Williams and another for the singles.
2: Okay, so let's say you're not a superstar athlete. Are there still the benefits of revisiting your playing past? Judy Van Rault is a sports psychologist based in Arizona.
5: Returning to sport is fun, and as an adult, you don't often get the chance to play. You know, a lot of work and parenting and life and all kinds of other things.
3: And Van Rault has some advice for getting the most out of it, like try not to make comparisons to the younger you. Instead, set new goals.
5: It's not always about winning and losing. It might be about improvement or coming into the net sometimes and hitting a volley or learning a new kind of spin that you weren't able to master before.
2: Hmm. Van Rault also believes reviving the past can help the future.
5: The ability to come back, to try again, to pick something up, that's a really great personal strength that could apply to your relationships. It could apply to work, where something that was hard might be easier next time around.
3: That is Amelia Wilson's experience. She writes a newsletter called Happy on Purpose.
6: I began playing tennis at around 12 years old in Brisbane, Australia, and I hated the feeling that people were watching me, especially if I wasn't playing well. It crippled my confidence.
3: She quit after high school.
2: Fast forward. Wilson was in her mid-30s and living in New York as a mother of two when a friend suggested they take tennis lessons together.
6: And as soon as I set foot back on the court, I remembered how much I loved it. I remembered that I'd actually been pretty good at it.
3: And she now sees an opportunity to grow.
6: Being on a tennis court and feeling like you're outmatched is an uncomfortable situation, as is entering a tournament. Those uncomfortable situations and forcing myself into them has been incredibly helpful for my confidence.
3: And she's confident enough to write about it in a new newsletter all about tennis. This is NPR News.
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9: Live from NPR News in Washington, I'm Dave Mattingly. A round of high-level talks between the U.S. and Iran concluded this morning in Switzerland. Mediators from Qatar and Pakistan say the two sides agreed to a roadmap for a final deal within 60 days. Low-level technical talks are expected to last through most of the week in Geneva. NPR's Mara Liasson says critics of President Trump and the war include conservatives in the Republican Party.
10: There are conservative Iran hawks in the GOP who feel the deal is weak, that it doesn't do any better than a deal made by President Obama, which Trump has criticized bitterly. And they also say that Trump's stated goals in the war haven't been met. There's certainly been no unconvincing.

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1: You instead set new goals.
2: It's not always about winning and losing. It might be about improvement or coming into the net sometimes and hitting a volley or learning a new kind of spin that you weren't able to master before.
3: Van Raalt also believes reviving the past can help the future.
2: The ability to come back, to try again, to pick something up, that's a really great personal strength that could apply to your relationships. It could apply to work, where something that was hard might be easier next time around.
1: That is Amelia Wilson's experience. She writes a newsletter called Happy on Purpose.
4: I began playing tennis at around 12 years old in Brisbane, Australia, and I hated the feeling that people were watching me, especially if I wasn't playing well. It crippled my confidence.
1: She quit after high school.
3: Fast forward, Wilson was in her mid-30s and living in New York as a mother of two when a friend suggested they take tennis lessons together.
4: And as soon as I set foot back on the court, I remembered how much I loved it. I remembered that I'd actually been pretty good at it.
1: And she now sees an opportunity to grow.
4: Being on a tennis court and feeling like you're outmatched is an uncomfortable situation, as is entering a tournament. Those uncomfortable situations and forcing myself into them has been incredibly helpful for my confidence.
1: And she's confident enough to write about it in a new newsletter all about tennis. This is NPR News.
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7: Live from NPR News in Washington, I'm Dave Mattingly. Vice President Vance says great progress has been made between the U.S. and Iran following a round of high-level talks in Switzerland. Speaking afterwards in Geneva, Vance said Iran has agreed to a roadmap for a final deal within 60 days, focusing largely on Iran's nuclear program. The vice president also says Iran has agreed to allow in inspectors from the International Atomic Energy Agency. Ranking Democrat on the House Armed Services Committee, Congressman Adam Smith of Washington State, says negotiations should have been President Trump's priority from the start.
8: Iran had been substantially weakened. Hezbollah was weakened. Hamas was weakened. We had them in a very vulnerable place prior to the start of this war. But instead of pressing that advantage and negotiating the best possible deal, Trump entertained the fantasy that he could be the guy that would eliminate the Iranian regime and fundamentally remake the Middle East.
7: He was speaking to NPR's Morning Edition. Low-level technical talks are expected to continue this week in Geneva between the U.S. and Iran. The former chair of the Federal Reserve, Alan Greenspan, has died at the age of 100. His family says Greenspan died at home this morning of complications from Parkinson's disease. He led the central bank for nearly 19 years. This is NPR News from Washington.
9: Good morning, I'm Temesgan Devasai at the BBC. Following the announcement by Keir Starmer that he's resigning as the British Prime Minister, Andy Burnham, who's the favourite to replace him, has confirmed he will put his name forward for the position. Another potential challenger, the former Health Minister Wes Streeting, has said he will support Mr Burnham's bid to become the next leader. The BBC's Nick Eardley has been looking at Mr Streeting's statements.
10: This is the crux of what Wes Streeting is saying. We could spend the summer exaggerating small differences, or we can roll up our sleeves and help him to deliver the change our party and our country needs. That is the choice.

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2: Good morning, and thanks for listening to WITF on this Monday, June 22nd. The weather forecast from ABC 27, warm and more humid today, showers this morning, thunderstorms this afternoon, a high of 80.
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3: Welcome to The Spark. I'm your host, Aisha Tapp. Coming up on today's program, we're talking about parenting, technology, and finding balance in a digital world. From smartphones and tablets to gaming and social media, technology is woven into nearly every aspect of daily life. But as screen time continues to increase, many parents are asking how to help their children use technology in healthy and productive ways. We'll discuss strategies for managing screen time, encouraging outdoor exploration, and creating opportunities for kids to build real-world experiences and connections. We'll also look at new efforts across Pennsylvania to get families outside and engaged with nature while exploring the benefits that time away from screens can have on physical health, mental well-being, and childhood development.
6: Live from NPR News in Washington, I'm Amy Held. Secretary of State Marco Rubio is set to travel to the UAE, Kuwait, and Bahrain this week as the Trump administration steps up efforts to end the war it launched in February. Vice President J.D. Vance says Iran has agreed to allow U.N. nuclear inspectors into the country. NPR's Franco Ordonez reports Vance spoke today after wrapping negotiations in Switzerland.
7: Vance said the U.S. team of negotiators made very good progress and met several objectives. That includes establishing a mechanism to demine the Strait of Hormuz and another to help maintain the ceasefire in Lebanon. But he said they were most excited that nuclear inspectors from the International Atomic Energy Agency would be returning to the country.
8: The final deal is the house. We set the foundation. We haven't built the house, but we've laid a successful foundation to get to a good place for the American people.
7: Vance also addressed the possibility of unfreezing Iranian assets, which he said the U.S. and Qatar would manage. Franco Ordonez, NPR News, the White House.
6: Tehran has a different take, saying it did not negotiate on its nuclear program and did not accept any new commitments in those talks. This is what Iran's foreign ministry spokesman tells the official news agency of Iran. The Trump administration has dismissed hundreds of experts from federal advisory committees in fields that include science and research. NPR's Acadia Riddle reports.
9: The Trump administration has given little explanation for disbanding these committees. An executive order says it will reduce government waste. But experts like Michael Abrams argue there's little waste in this system. He works for an advocacy group called the Public Citizen and wrote a report on this subject. Abrams says these committees are an important tool connecting policy to practice.
10: You want to crowdsource it with the best minds. And that's what federal advisory committees do. Why wouldn't you want to do that?
9: Some of the issues these committees were studying before they were canceled include how best to treat long COVID, how to help rural communities with health care, and how to prevent disease outbreaks in hospitals. Katie Riddle, NPR News.
6: Longtime Federal Reserve Chairman Alan Greenspan died this morning at the age of 100. NPR's Scott Horsley has more on his legacy.
11: Former colleagues say Greenspan brought rigorous analytical discipline to monetary policymaking and helped establish the credibility that remains one of the Federal Reserve's most important assets. Greenspan was an acolyte of the libertarian Ayn Rand and a reluctant regulator who believed bankers' self-interest would prevent them from excessive risk. He acknowledged the shortcomings of that hands-off approach only after risky behavior produced the Great Financial Crisis 2 years after he left the Fed in 2006. Scott Horsley, NPR News, Washington.
6: UK Prime Minister Keir Starmer today announced his resignation. He will stay on as caretaker until his centre-left Labour Party chooses a new prime minister. Nominations begin July 9th. It's NPR News. Three people died in Bordeaux, France, from extreme heat, officials say, where it's forecast to reach 107 degrees today. A heat wave in Western Europe has disrupted schools, sports, and rail service. Spain's Basque Country is set to hit 104. That's more than double its historic average for the day, according to Reuters Climate Monitor. The most intense heat waves would be impossible without human-caused global warming. For many American kids, summer means screens. NPR's Ritu Chatterjee reports new research gives insight into protecting their well-being.
12: Studies show that screen use goes up for kids during the summer, and that's linked to less physical activity, less time outdoors, less sleep, and worse mood. But the good news, says pediatrician Dr. Jason Nagata, is that kids don't necessarily want to be stuck to screens all day.
13: Children and teens themselves report that they actually don't want to be glued to their phones over the summer. It's just oftentimes they're a little bit bored, and that's the easiest thing to reach to.
12: Nagata says parents should keep their kids busy with summer camps and other activities so there's less time for screens. And, he says, parents should set screen time rules for the summer. Ritu Chatterjee, NPR News.
6: The World Cup's expansion from 32 teams to 48 has defied expectations of total lopsided results. Tiny Cape Verde's first run has included draws against favored Spain and yesterday Uruguay. And this afternoon in the Dallas area, defending champions Argentina play Austria. Lionel Messi needs just one more goal to make the all-time men's World Cup record of 17. It's NPR News.
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16: Good afternoon, and thank you for listening to WITF. The ABC 27 weather forecast, we've got tapering showers tonight, the low 62. A breezy day ahead tomorrow with a partly cloudy high of 78. 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
3: Welcome to The Spark. I'm your host, Aisha Tapp. For many parents, summer brings a familiar challenge. How do you keep kids active, engaged, and entertained when school is out? At the same time, experts continue to raise concerns about the amount of time children are spending in front of screens. Studies show children ages 8 to 12 are spending more than 5 hours a day on entertainment screen time alone. And that doesn't include schoolwork or homework. A new initiative called the Pennsylvania Outdoor Adventure Pass hopes to provide families with an alternative by encouraging children to explore Pennsylvania's parks, attractions, outdoor recreation opportunities, and small businesses while spending less time on screens. Joining us today is Lutricia Eberly, Executive Director of the Pennsylvania Outdoor Recreation Association. to discuss the PA Outdoor Adventure Pass and why getting kids outdoors may be more important than ever.
17: Hi, Latricia. Welcome back to The Spark. It's always good to have you with us.
18: Thanks, Asia. Happy to be here again.
17: I know last time we were talking about an outdoor summit. Now we're going to talk about, you know, getting kids outside again. This is amazing.
18: It's a good synergy that you're pulling together here. Well done. It's like you planned this.
17: We did plan this. So let's talk about the PA Outdoor Pass. It's a big reason that you were here today. So it was created in response to concerns about screen time. Just how serious has this issue become for children and families?
18: Thanks, Asia. The topic of screen time is a huge concern. Children in grades 4 and 5 spend more than 11 hours a... Hold on, I'm checking my notes. I just blanked on that. More than 5 hours, thank you, 5 hours of screen time a day. And so the Outdoor Adventure Pass gives them an opportunity to not just say, whoa, wait, this is an awful thing. We have this too much screen time, but it's a chance to get outside and give the kids a chance to have alternatives to that screen time.
17: You know, I noticed that there's always a lot of emphasis on 4th and 5th grade when it comes to trying to get them outdoors or trying to get them into other activities and STEM and such. Why is that such a pivotal age?
18: When we looked at it for us, it was more about the 4th and 5th grade is a when they're stereotypically about a size that they can do a lot of activities. So there's fewer restrictions on what activities they can do. And then on the other side of it, 4th and 5th grade is an age when they're young enough that they're quite possibly still spending time with their families. And so for us, it kind of falls into that sweet spot of being an age that works both on the upper and lower end.
17: So what do we know about how much time children or just kids are spending on their screens?
18: Well, the statistics say that they're spending about 5 hours of entertainment screen time each week.
17: Each week?
18: Each day.
17: Each day. I had to ask. I was like, oh, that's like an hour a day. That
18: right? Isn't that wonderful? We wouldn't be worried if that was the case.
17: Absolutely. We also know that summer is in now, so that also can make the problem worse because kids lose structure of that school, you know, the school day. So what happens once that routine disappears?
18: Yeah, once the routine disappears and the parents are looking for alternatives to say, you know, let's get outdoors, let's do something. And that's where the Adventure Pass comes into play. As a matter of fact, a couple weeks ago, we had a day here in the Harrisburg area in which we kind of let families experience and showcase a number of activities all in one day and learn how easy it was to move about those activities and use their pass.
17: So we're hearing more concerns from doctors about the impact of excessive screen use. And I know you have some statistics on that, Latricia. What are some of the consequences families should be aware of?
18: Well, we had a press conference earlier in May, and Dr. Michael Spangler from UPMC joined us for that. And he talked a lot about the consequences of that screen time is increased rates of anxiety, depression, sleep disruption, attention difficulties, and obesity. So it really ranges across quite a few. And what the Adventure Pass does is gives kids an opportunity to build confidence, to do problem solving, and to experience themselves in a new environment and just begin to build that confidence that they can make decisions and move forward in life.
17: You know, many parents or caregivers, I should say, they're really aware that too much screen time can cause problems, but they're also aware that everyday technology is just a big part of our lives. What are you hearing from the families, especially when it comes to the Outdoor Adventure Pass?
18: The families appreciate the fact that it's a curated experience, and so they don't have to do the research to figure out what's appropriate for my child, where should we go. So they can go to our website and they can search by a map, or they could search by activity type and just begin to look at the options that are included and then have that conversation with their child to say, hey, would you like to, you know, go whitewater rafting? Would you like to try canoeing? Would you like to try caves? And begin to figure out what is grabbing their child's interest. But the pass makes it easier for parents to start that conversation.
17: So there's many people listening now, and they're probably wondering, what on earth is that pass that they're talking about? So, Latricia, could you explain to us what exactly the PDOR Outdoor Adventure Pass is?
18: You know, we kind of jumped right in and just started talking about all these things and we forgot that, didn't we? So the Pennsylvania Outdoor Adventure Pass is a digital pass that parents buy for their child, and then they can go visit all the activities, or we call them the providers on the pass, and get a discounted experience there. So, for example, if you were to buy this pass for your child or your niece or nephew, and you would go then on our website and take a look at the activities that are included and say, hey, we could go up to, for example, the Erie area and visit the Erie Zoo. We could do miniature golf, and we could go to Prescott Isle Light Station. Or you'd look at it and say, we could go to the Poconos and do a number of activities there, even right here in central Pennsylvania. So it's a year-long pass. You have the opportunity to experience these discounts all year long. And I know I rambled a little bit there. Why don't you ask me some more specific questions?
17: No, that was great. So you purchase the pass, and then it gives you a discount to all the activities that are listed.
18: Yes, that's correct. And it is a digital pass. I don't know if I said that, but that's another piece of feedback we've gotten that parents appreciate, is that it's not a pass they have to carry in their pocket or keep in their car, and then they don't have it when they need it. It's a digital pass. So you can make a plan, show up, and just say, I'm here with my Pennsylvania Outdoor Adventure Pass, and then you're good to go.
17: I love this. We're talking about less screen time, and then we have this digital pass. But in our
18: You're defense, not allowed to call me out on these things, Asia.
17: No, I'm not calling you out. I love it. I love it. But to be fair, a digital pass is so much easier to keep track of than, you know, like you said, having something in your purse. And if you're like me, I switch my purse like every other day, so this is amazing. So where did the idea of the program come from?
18: Oh, yeah, interesting. So the association that I work as the executive director for used to be the Pennsylvania Ski Areas Association. So for over 9 years, they had the fourth and fifth grade snow pass, and that was specific to the ski areas in the state. But recognizing that many of the ski areas were expanding to year-round activities at their locations, they kind of said, wait a minute, we could begin to work with a wider audience and welcome in other outdoor recreation providers and then expand this pass opportunity to serve, you know, a year-round audience and a lot more activities. So it comes from a wealth of experience in having the fourth and fifth grade snow pass to now expanding that to be a year-round pass.
17: You know, you talked about many opportunities that comes with the outdoor adventure pass. You talked about water rafting. You talked about hiking. You also talked about going to the zoo. Why is variety so important?
18: At the age or fourth and fifth grade, kids often don't know what they like, and sometimes they might begin to say they're afraid of something or they don't like something and they haven't actually experienced it yet. So what the pass does is give the parent the chance to expose their children to a variety of activities without committing to one. So you're not buying the ski pass, for example, and your child's going to be skiing all winter and you find out in their first visit they might not care for that activity, but now you have a variety of activities on the pass so that they can try a number of things. And then the parents can have conversations with them afterwards to figure out what's resonating. What did you like about that? You know, what challenged you in that regard?
17: I'm sure something that many families and caregivers appreciate is that this doesn't tell them to tell their kids to just put down their devices. It's something exciting to do instead. Like, okay, we're going to take away the screens for an hour. We're just going to go do this fun activity. Why is that distinction important?
18: And I would expand on what you said to say that it also allows the parents to pull their child into the planning process to say, we have this pass. Let's together take a look at the website and see what we want to go do in 3 months. And so they can begin to plan and anticipate and invite their child into that planning process as well.
17: So how would you say outdoor adventure, it helps children build confidence and even independence?
18: Yes. How would I say that it does that?
17: Yeah, does it do it and how?
18: Yeah, so I mentioned a couple weeks ago we had an event here in central Pennsylvania in the Harrisburg area, and it included kayaking on the Susquehanna River. And there were two young pass holders there for that experience, and they'd never been in a kayak before. And so they got out on the water, and you know, they were maybe mimicking each other or panicking because they were turning a certain direction. So they're starting to row or paddle on that side, which, you know, that just makes you go in a circle then. And so there were plenty of encouraging words being shouted from the shore to help them, but they did listen and they got it together and they were able then to row in a straight line. So to see them experience a moment in which they reacted, did what they thought made sense, they got advice, they adjusted, and then they had success. And to see the smile on their face to realize that they'd gotten it figured out was just tremendous.
17: Well, that's amazing because it takes something that they may not initially believe that they're capable of doing. And then while they're in the process, it challenges them. And then it's different from just watching something online.
18: Right. And the other interesting thing about all, in my opinion, all outdoor adventures is you find yourself exercising without even realizing it. So you're not, a parent might struggle to say to their kid, hey, let's go for, you know, a 3 mile walk. But if you go to a cave and go underground, you're going to end up walking possibly 3 miles. But there's just tremendous diverse experiences associated with that.
17: I love this. There's a little bit of sneakiness to it, but it's all in great fun. So many families say that their best memories happen during shared experiences outdoors. Why is that?
18: The act of creating memories and new experiences together unlocks a neurological component in the brain that bonds people together.
17: So I also learned that this initiative, it also supports Pennsylvania's outdoor recreation industry, which is something, if you've been listening to The Spark, I spoke with Latricia about this maybe a week or two ago in the last interview that we did. How significant is that industry to Pennsylvania?
18: The outdoor industry is a $20.4 billion industry and contributes to 177,000 jobs in Pennsylvania. So it is an industry that is worth taking note of and is growing. It grew from the last economic study when it was 19.4 or 19.2 billion.
17: We're talking with Latricia Eberle about the PA Outdoor Adventure Pass, the growing concerns surrounding children's screen time, and how outdoor experiences can help families reconnect with each other and the world around them. We'll continue our conversation after the short break.
19: 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For a decade,

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1: Our conversation with Lutricia Eberly about the PA Outdoor Adventure Pass and how Pennsylvania families can turn screen time into adventure time this summer.
2: And last time we spoke too, we talked about how many of the businesses that are the outdoor businesses, they're small businesses, right? So how does this pass help connect families with local attractions that they may not even know exist?
3: The pass pulls them all together in an aggregated way that associates them with outdoor recreation. So something that might be just a small business in a small town now becomes part of a larger story because it's associated with the outdoor, with outdoors and outdoor recreation, and allows us as the association to be driving revenue to their door at no expense to them. And then they can capture, on the business side, they get to capture that marketing data that they can use moving forward.
2: Well, how did you get in contact with so many businesses around the state?
3: That's a whole nother conversation. A lot of asking questions, smiling, showing up. Yes.
2: And a lot of traveling too. So we often talk about focusing on the next generation, right? Does this initiative help us create the next generation of outdoor lovers?
3: It absolutely does. And when we encourage kids to be outdoors, they begin to notice more about their environment and begin to notice and ask questions. And so whether or not they then become interested in water conservation as a result of being outdoors, or they start to maybe just see the different people that they're interacting with at their when they're at the ski resort or when they're at the whitewater rafting, they start to think to themselves, oh, that person, you know, looks cool. I mean, at that point, they look cool. They're having fun. Maybe I could do that as a career. And so it opens the conversation, and not just, oh, there's careers out there that are different than what mom and dad do, but that there's activities that I could do, something that I'm passionate about, as a job and earn money.
2: And what role does nature play in helping children feel connected to the outdoors, but also their community, like you said, conservation efforts?
3: Just the act of being there opens our awareness and expands our capacity for understanding. But nature has a way of calming and decreasing anxiety in kids.
2: So parents right now, they're struggling with screen time battles, right? Like maybe they were used to this iPad for 3 hours, I take it away, and now they're screaming to the top of their lungs, I don't know what to do. Where should they start, especially with the pass?
3: You're asking about starting with purchasing it or starting with how to use it?
2: How to use it.
3: Right. So I asked you that question, but I'll back up to say when you purchase the pass, you know, you're going to the parent is going to upload a photo of their child, because that's how we verify when they show up. And they're going to upload grade verification. So that's the first step. And then when the pass becomes valid, well, even before it comes out, they can go on the website and www.paoutdooradventure.com and begin poking around and learning about the different activities that are available through the pass.
2: Has there been any feedback from families who's already used the Outdoor Adventure Pass? Do they have favorite places that they've been to? Do they have recommendations? Or have they just shared their stories with you that you can share with us?
3: I mentioned the two young boys last weekend,
2: yeah.
3: And their mom followed up afterwards and was just so excited about the opportunity with memories that would last forever. And she said, what makes the pass truly special is how it removes the barrier to getting outside. And we know that. That's why we created it. But to hear that from a parent was so impactful. And she went on to say, it makes it so easy to plan a full day of fun and new experiences. And the variety of activities across Pennsylvania means that families can find something that fits their adventure level.
2: So for listeners that are listening to this conversation, what do you hope that they take away, or what do you hope is one thing that they remember?
3: That it doesn't have to be difficult or scary to encourage your kids to have an outdoor lifestyle, and it's something you can do as a family.
2: And finally, where can families go to learn more about the Pennsylvania Outdoor Adventure Pass?
3: Well, you know, Google's always our friend, so we could simply Google the PA Outdoor Adventure Pass, because I know we're going to show up. But otherwise, we're on Instagram and Facebook, and then our website at PA Outdoor Pass, and our website is www.paoutdooradventure.com.
2: Wait, I had another thought. What about other businesses that hear this and they're just like, I want to participate too?

0: You know what? They should just email me, Lutricia@paoutdoors.org, or they could also Google how to become a provider, because I know that our SEO is strong enough there that they could search for how to become a provider on the PA Outdoor Adventure Pass.
1: Wow, it's just that easy.
0: It is that easy. I mean, when they submit, we're going to ask them to describe the offer that they want to give. So they need to be a for-profit provider that wants to offer a discount to fourth or fifth graders. We're going to ask them for photos of their activity and a few, you know, details about their location, and that's it. And then we create their page on our website, and they and give them a social media post and start shouting them out and giving them love.
1: Can other kids, like, does it have to be just fourth and fifth graders?
0: Yeah, great question. So yes, the pass, they can welcome whole families, certainly, but the pass is for fourth and fifth graders. But the beautiful part of it is the whole family can go. All of the locations welcome the whole family. The fourth or fifth grader now gets a discount.
1: So, Latricia, you shared about doctors and parents, what the experience have said. What have the kids said about the Pennsylvania Outdoor Pass?
0: Their smiles just kind of say it all, and their excitement when they're talking about it. So one local pass holder, Hadley, talked about being able to go skiing for the first time and making memories with her family. And then there was another young gentleman named Quillum who he was able to use the pass to say to his mom, hey, let's go. Let's get out and have fun. And both of them were able to be a part of our press conference earlier in May. And Quillum wrapped up the whole event by saying, stop going on your iPad. Get outside. It's so much better, and it's better for your brain.
1: That's amazing.
0: That was just the best quote to end the whole press conference.
1: Quillum, he made the press conference amazing. Well, Latricia, before we go, I had you on a few times, but I never got to talk about you. So what got you into this industry?
0: Excellent question. I started my professional career at Round Top, the local ski resort, and I started working there as a seasonal employee because I wanted to ski for free, and I, at that point, didn't have the bank account that would allow me to. So
1: that's
0: I worked
1: a great reason to.
0: As a seasonal employee so that I could ski for free, and did the best I could, returned for several years in a row, and eventually got offered a full-time job as a director of sales and events, and did that for about 9 years. And then that turned into an opportunity where I was approached to be a director of outdoor recreation for a nonprofit. And then that turned into the opportunity that I currently have. So without any intention whatsoever, outdoor recreation and business development has been my entire professional career.
1: Wait a minute. There seems to be a connection here. I don't even think you realize there is one. So you create this pass for kids where they get to connect not just to nature and outside, but then they also get to see more careers that are happening. It opens their eyes to what they can be when they grow up. Meanwhile, you went skiing, was like, I'm going to take this job so I can ski for free. And then it opened up so many doors for you.
0: You absolutely summed up the whole story. And what we like to say is that outdoor recreation prepares kids for their future careers. And a lot of them start there because it's a seasonal job. So whether they're working as, in the retail shop at a whitewater rafter, whether they're working in the kitchen at a ski resort, whether they're working as a lift attendant, a parking lot attendant, a lot of young people start their careers in outdoor recreation and grow and learn more and more about, and then all of a sudden find themselves in HR in outdoor recreation. They find themselves in marketing, in finance, or diesel mechanics in outdoor recreation. And so, yes, you nailed it. And we talk about that a lot.
1: Latricia, thank you so much for being a part of the Spark today.
0: Thank you, Asia. It's a delight.
1: That was Latricia Eberly, Executive Director of the Pennsylvania Outdoor Recreation Association, discussing the importance of helping children build healthy habits beyond their screens with the Pennsylvania Outdoor Adventure Pass. As concerns about screen time continue to grow, many families are looking for practical ways to encourage children to explore, learn, and connect with the world around them. The Pennsylvania Outdoor Adventure Pass aims to make that easier by introducing kids to the many outdoor experiences available across the Commonwealth. Sometimes the best way to reduce screen time isn't by taking something away, it's by offering something even more exciting in its place. Coming up next, we'll continue to discuss the impact of too much screen time for kids, so stay tuned.

0: Welcome back to The Spark. I'm your host, Aisha Tab. Screens are everywhere, from tablets and smartphones to laptops, televisions, and gaming systems. Technology has become a part of daily life for children of all ages. While screens can offer educational opportunities, entertainment, and connection, many parents are asking the same question. How much screen time is too much? As summer gets underway and routines begin to shift, many families find themselves trying to strike a balance between technology use and other activities. So how can parents help children build healthy digital habits without turning every day into a battle over devices? Joining us today is Dina Raymer, Director of Educational Services at the Capital Area Intermediate Unit. Dina, welcome to The Spark, and thank you so much for being here with us today.
1: Thanks for having me.
0: If screens disappeared for a week, would most kids know what to do with themselves?
1: So as a parent, I think I live this. As an educator, I definitely live this, right? So we have this screen-dependent society, the perception at least that's out there. And I think it's really interesting to watch what does happen when you take screens away. And there is an element of kids sort of having to figure out a new way of entertaining themselves. And working in a school district, we kind of see this when we start to limit screen time, right? And you have recess, for example. We're not taking screens out to recess. And what we've seen, the trend in the last couple of years, is not only do they sort of have to figure out how to entertain themselves, but they have to figure out social skills all over again. How do I communicate with my peers? How do I get along? What do I do when there is a disagreement on the soccer field? I can't start punching that other kid. How do we communicate? How do we work it through? And recently, as the years have progressed, we've seen kids struggle with that more and more prevalently. So would the kiddos figure it out? Probably, but I think what you're seeing is they have a whole new level of needing to understand social interaction, let alone entertainment without a screen.
0: Well, that's a twofold answer for sure. When you said screen dependency, what I thought was we spend so much time talking about children growing up with screen time. And I'm just like, there's a dependency with adults, too, that we never talk about.
1: Absolutely. I think one of the most powerful and sobering things that I ever did as an adult was have my iPhone tell me how much screen time I was spending each week. Every Sunday, that little alert pops up and I am like, oh, I should work on balance.
0: It's like 14 hours.
1: Yeah, it's a little too much. And it's not that I was reading articles, right? I was on social media. I was shopping. I was doing whatever. So, you know, we're quick to criticize the youth, the kids. But really, if we look at society as a whole, I do think we have this dependence on the short attention span, quick hit media that comes through our digital media platforms.
0: And when children are utilizing screen time, what are they doing on their iPads or Kindles or whatever?
1: Yeah, so to me, it's not just about quantity. It's really a quality conversation because there are some phenomenal educational or even support programs, I'll call them, that help students who have a need or kiddos who have a communication need, for example. So you have some good technology, right? It all gets sort of lumped in as this bad screen time animal. But you have some great things happening, too, that are educating students. The challenge is there's a whole lot of content out there that is not educational and maybe not age appropriate that the kids are also accessing. So I can tell you right now, as a parent of a 9-year-old, we are in our Minecraft era. And so it's really about teaching my son to balance his time with entertainment versus the education piece.
0: When you talked about students not being able to communicate as well when they're used to screen time, is it impacted also if they have older or younger siblings or cousins that they go around, or is this just maybe the only children?
1: No, I think it's pretty pervasive. So what we're seeing in the educational system is that screens are so prevalent outside and inside, really, education at this point, that we're seeing communication barriers across the board. Obviously, if a student or a kiddo has an opportunity to interact with another kiddo or kiddos in a different setting, maybe it's less of an impact. But we're definitely seeing that schools now have to make a shift and work on explicit communication skills with our students.
0: Well, we know that technology isn't going anywhere. As much as we think it is, it's not. So is the goal really to reduce screen time, or is it to create healthier screen habits?
1: That's exactly it. You're nailing it on the head there. It's about balance and healthy habits. You know, there's a component of an obligation to teach our kiddos how to be ethical and responsible consumers of digital media, because it isn't going anywhere. So how do we teach those digital citizenship ideas to our kids? You know, how are we teaching them to say, you know what, I don't think that's good content, or I don't think that's even real content. There's no way that photo really exists, right? So you have that piece, and then you have the health piece, right? We're keeping them safe through filters, through parental filters, through device filters in a school setting. But how do we help them find the healthy balance between screen time and other activities?
0: Put us in the shoes of the parents today who they come to you and they say, I think my kids spend too much time on their screens. Why has managing screen time become such a challenge for families? Well, I guess educators too.
1: Sure. So, you know, as a parent, I face the same conundrum, right? Even though I'm an educator and I have all this background, I look at my own kiddo and I'm like, oh, what do I do? What do I do here? Because we mostly, as parents right now, we did not grow up with this access 24/7 to the social media, to the screens that our current kiddos have. And so really what I tell parents is, you start with setting those limits and having those conversations, and there are great resources out there. I'm a huge fan of Common Sense Media. And if parents go to Common Sense Media, there are tons of resources there to help start those conversations, to help inform their decisions. It even has great stuff like, hey, my kid wants to go see this movie or read this book, and I don't know about it. Here's a summary and a topic that might come in. So I will send parents there, or the American Academy of Pediatrics. They have what they call the 5 C's. So they have some guidelines and some rough age guidelines too for parents in starting to approach the challenge of limiting or controlling screen time. But the number one thing I say to parents is engage in that screen time with your child. Know what they're accessing. Sit down with them and help them make choices and model good choices for screen time. When they're using the screen, you're sitting right next to them, you're looking at the content, you're engaging in the content with them.
0: When it comes to this topic, are parents facing different challenges now than they did years ago?
1: Sure. We've all had something to tackle, right? The television came along, the computer came along, the internet came around. I think what concerns me now is the speed of change and just the rate of availability. There's something new all the time, and we're never going to stay ahead. You know, we were just kind of trying to manage, okay, how do we filter the internet content? And here comes AI with chatbots that look like friends. And so kids are engaging in these chatbots in friendships that they're perceiving as, oh, I have this friend online, but it's not actually a real person, you know, and now we're playing catch up to that. So I think really what concerns me, or what challenges parents, is the pace of change. There's just no way to stay on top of it.
0: So what age do parents start to introduce media literacy to their kids?
1: Yeah, I think earlier is better, right? If you're going to introduce a device to your child, you should be talking about media literacy. I know from a school district lens, we start at the elementary level talking about being a responsible digital citizen. Now, are we going into prompting and chatbots? No, not appropriate developmentally there. But we are talking about not sharing personal information online, or not exchanging, you know, platforms with each other, and maybe not engaging in online gaming. Students are exploring it. So if we're not talking about it ahead of time, they're going to find it and they're going to make up their own rules.
0: So what are some signs that screen use may be becoming unhealthy?
1: Sure. So one of the top things you want to look for, and American Academy of Pediatrics will also sort of speak to this, is when that screen time starts replacing other activities for them, whether it's socializing, going out with friends, being engaged in school, even doing things with the family. When you start to see the top choice being that screen, that device, that interaction, it's definitely time for a concern. I think earlier than that, one of the early signs you can see is, well, I would like to choose to do that more than anything else. You know, if I have a choice to go play Legos or go outside and play, or, you know, play a game, and I want my iPad every single time, it's time to have that conversation about balance.
0: Absolutely. Are screens Would you say that screens are all bad? Are there any positives that comes to the way that children can use technology?
1: There are absolutely positives. There are some great educational programs and content out there, both digital media, social media, and there's also a whole package of media we don't really talk about that actually assists and enables kiddos and adults to interact in our world a little bit easier, whether it helps them to communicate or helps them to break down steps in a process. There's definitely benefits. I always joke that I'm pretty sure Word World taught my kid how to read because he interacted with that and got all his phonics, right? So there are absolutely benefits. It's all about the quality of that resource that you're accessing.
0: I was saying that too much of anything is never a good thing.
1: True story.
0: That's what it sounds like.
1: True story.
0: So now we're in the summer months. Kids are out of school. Well, unless they go to summer school. But for the majority, kids are out for the summer, which can be really difficult, right? Because children have more free time and less structure. What are you hearing from families this time of year?
1: It's a real challenge to set limits. You know, a lot of parents that will reach out are saying, "How I'm at work, my kiddo's at home, or they're at a camp or at the babysitter that allows access. How do I set limits?" And I always suggest first the conversation with the child. You know, let's talk about what an appropriate amount is or what an appropriate use is. And then as a parent, I mean, you have lots of tricks and tools, right? Those parental controls are lifesavers. You can shut it off. You can turn it on only for an amount of time. I have a colleague who says, hey, when you fold the laundry, put away the dishes and walk the dog, I'll turn it on for an hour. You know, so again, kiddos need that guidance. They need that framework. And so you're establishing the framework and the ground rules to help them achieve that media balance.
0: You are listening to The Spark, and I'm your host, Aisha Tabb. We're talking with Dina Raymer, Director of Educational Services at the Capital Area Intermediate Unit, about screen time, digital wellness, and how families can help children build healthy technology habits. We'll continue this conversation after the break, so make sure you stay tuned.
2: There's no crying in baseball, but what about magic?
3: 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And baseball has such an element of danger and uncontrollability.
2: I'm Amory Sievertson. Addie Baird writes about baseball's long history of jinxes, curses, and superstition in The Magical Game. 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
5: Good afternoon, and thank you for listening to WITF. The ABC 27 weather forecast, we've got tapering showers tonight, the low 62. A breezy day ahead tomorrow with a partly cloudy high of 78.
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0: Welcome back to The Spark. I'm your host, Aisha Tabb. And if you are just now joining us, we have been speaking with Dina Raymer from the Capital Area Intermediate Unit about screen time, the challenges families face in a technology-driven world, and practical ways parents can help children develop healthy relationships with their devices. We're picking up that conversation right where we left off. Dina, as I was preparing for this interview, I had read your article with the Berg News, and this part struck me like a ton of bricks, that boredom is actually important for children. Could you elaborate on that?
1: Absolutely. There's a lot of research that says we should actually create situations where kids are bored. They have to problem solve. They have to think creatively. They have to get outside of their box and make some fun, right? Fred Rogers always spoke about the power of play. And if we're giving students or kids really instant gratification on a very short attention span with media, we're robbing them of that. And so creating that little bit of friction that boredom creates actually pushes kids to be more creative and gets outside of that box.
0: That is interesting, because now we live in a time on social media where you'll see mom talk, right? Which is this space on TikTok or the social media platforms where mothers show the activities that they have planned for their toddlers or their family activities that are like, bam, bam, bam, every single weekend, but you're saying boredom is actually good for the kids.
1: Downtime is phenomenal for your kids.
0: And that also probably will relieve some parents listening to this, thinking that they have to keep up with those social norms of having an activity every weekend planned.
1: Yeah, and here's what I'm going to challenge. You're watching the TikTok, Instagram highlight reel of what parents are saying the expectation is. That's not reality, right? That's being a smart consumer as a parent, too, and saying, okay, that is not what I have to live up to, right? It is okay not to schedule every moment of your child's life. In fact, it's healthy for them. There is a lot of power in them having unstructured time to come up with their own activities.
0: So on that note of strategy, right, what's the biggest mistakes that parents make when they're trying to limit screen time?
1: Well, I know personally this hits at home too. Inconsistency. You know, so you throw out a rule, and this can be with anything. You throw out a rule and you say, okay, this is what we're going to do. And then about 2 days in, you're like, I can't handle this rule. I can't manage this rule. 1 hour a day is killing me because I need this time to do this and this time to do this, or my kiddos needing this for a transition or a downtime. And so the inconsistency of implementation, I think, is a huge challenge for parents. And kiddos may or may not be used to more or less screen time in the school setting. So when they're home over the summer, it may feel like a really stark contrast for them. And we have to help them work through that process.
0: So we talked a lot about younger children, but then you also have parents that teenagers mm-hmm. and that in-between age, the preteen age. This conversation, it usually shifts from screen time to social media. Mm-hmm. How are these conversations different?
1: So I think about screen time broadly for younger kids, exposure to any screen. And that could be the TV screen. That could be social media. That could be an app activity that's not necessarily social media, but it's still a screen. And then when you make that shift to an older student, you're exactly right. A lot more of their screen time is engaging in social media. They're not as much just passively watching TV or engaging in an app. They're on TikTok, making the TikToks. They're scrolling Instagram. They're doing Snapchat. You know, many things are around that social media context. And that's where things start to get really concerning. There's a lot of research coming out right now about the dangers of exposure. You know, a lot of researchers honing in on that preteen, high school, teenage years, and how much social media has an impact on their own personal development and mental health. And that's really a concern.
0: And that's the thing that I was getting to. What should parents know about the emotional well-being or impact that social media can have on young people? Because when you think about it, by default, humans compare. Mm-hmm. But then when you have your preteens and your teenagers, they're comparing themselves to their peers. But when they're online, they're comparing themselves to their peers mm-hmm. and everyone else their age in the world.
1: Yeah, the broad sense of peers now, right? Like when we went through school, my peers were literally probably the 100 people I had classes with. And that's who I engaged with socially. That's who I played sports with. That was my comparison group. Now I have access to the world through social media. And so my peer group, and I say that loosely, right? Because we've never met most of them. But I'm comparing them to, again, sort of the highlight reel, the filters, if you will. And so it's not reality. And it's really impacting our kids. We're seeing a lot of studies come out showing, especially with young girls and teenage girls, the impact on higher eating disorders, mental health challenges, you know, issues with body image, a lot of that coming out of social media, given that comparison that they're doing across those media outlets.
0: So what do parents do? How do they keep the communication open without making their teens feel like they're invading their privacy, mm-hmm. right? Or that they're just constantly being monitored?
1: Yeah, communication is key. It's having those conversations with your kids about, hey, what's real? What's not real? How are you feeling about this? Let's talk. What are you engaging in online? It's still staying connected like you did when they were younger with what they're engaging in and what kind of content they're consuming, and regular check-ins. You know, there are ways to monitor what your student or child is doing online. And as a parent, you know, it's not different than when our parents sort of listened to our phone calls or watched that IM chat that was going on, right? We're kind of monitoring what they're engaging with and having that conversation with our child and making sure that they have that open line of communication. And if we notice changes, especially them withdrawing or starting to change behaviors and habits, we're talking to them right away and addressing it. Myth.
0: So, Dina, from an educational standpoint, excessive screen time, what is that doing for a child that is trying to learn how to read?
1: There are some really startling studies coming out within the last year or two that are showing that screen time is actually impacting the way students are cognitively mapping sections of their brain related to literacy. And so what that means is literacy and learning to read is a really complicated process for a kid. We might take it for granted, but if you've ever been a kindergarten teacher, you don't. You know what a lift it is to help kids read. And so it uses very complex areas of the brain and maps neurons until you can put the picture of that letter with the sound it makes and then combine those into words. And Hopkins actually did a fascinating study about a year and a half ago where they did MRIs of students, and they MRI mapped those areas of the brain where literacy learning was centered and compared that to how much screen time those students had. And it overwhelmingly showed the more screen time the student had experienced on a regular occurrence, the fewer neurons were mapped in those complex literacy centers. So we're finding the impact on literacy also through motor skills. So when a student has to read and write, and they're combining the motor skill of writing and the sensory skill of feeling their hand moving, it actually increases those connections. And on a screen, when we're tapping or typing, we're not getting that same sensory and motor input, so we're decreasing the neuron connections. It's a fascinating tie, but also an alarming one, as from an education standpoint, we think about reading being the key, right, to success. And what are we doing to counterbalance the effects of screen time on that?
0: So, Dina, let's say there is a parent or caregiver listening, and they take this conversation that we're having to heart, and they say, I need to set some boundaries. Is it too late?
1: It's never too late, right? The old adage of the best time to plant a tree was 2 weeks ago, but the next best is today, right? It's never too late. It might be more difficult if your kid is used to a certain amount of screen time and you're trying to pull it back, but it's always worth it, and it's never too late.
0: Thank you so much for being here with us today.
1: Thanks for having me.
0: That was Dina Raymer, Director of Educational Services at the Capital Area Intermediate Unit. Thank you so much for listening to The Spark. If you would like to hear this conversation again about screen time for kids in the summer, you can find it over on our website at WITF.org or wherever you get your podcasts. We also encourage you to share it with your family and friends. Thanks for joining us on The Spark. I'm Asia Tabb.

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0: In baseball, some players won't step on the foul line. Some fans won't change their socks for a whole season. And entire cities have blamed generations of heartbreak on a curse. Sure, there's no crying in baseball, but what about magic?
1: Baseball is predicated on failure. Like, the odds are stacked against you. The best players in the game make contact 3 in 10 times. It's this perfect marriage with the human brain for it to become a place where magical practice is so intense.
0: Is the oldest major professional sport in America also the most magical? And if so, what is it about baseball? I'm Amory Sievertson. Today on Point, Addie Baird on her new book, The Magical Game, the spirit and history of baseball's superstitions, rituals, and curses. Stay with us.
2: Live from NPR News in Washington, I'm Amy Held. High-level peace talks have come to a close in Switzerland, with the U.S. and Iran agreeing to a roadmap to reach a final deal. But the two sides have different accounts about how to get there. Vice President J.D. Vance says Tehran agreed to allow U.N. nuclear inspectors into the country, but Iran's foreign ministry spokesman says they did not negotiate their nuclear program. And when it comes to American voters, they're skeptical, and the majority oppose President Trump's handling of the war he started and is trying to end. NPR's Mara Liasson reports on pushback even within Trump's own base.
3: Trump is struggling to sell it. He's getting criticism from both wings of his own party. There are some in the Make America Great Again MAGA base who are angry that he went to war in the first place. Many of them voted for him because he promised not to get involved in any more foreign wars. And they don't feel like the U.S. has achieved anything of value so far.
2: That's NPR's Mara Liasson reporting. A new order from the Supreme Court has further weakened the Federal Voting Rights Act in 7 states, mainly in the Midwest. NPR's Hansi Lo Wang reports the order comes out of a case about the landmark law's protections for disabled voters and for voters who are unable to read or write.
4: The Supreme Court is leaving in place a lower court ruling that strikes down a key tool for protecting voters with a disability or an inability to read or write. That ruling applies to Arkansas, Iowa, Minnesota, Missouri, Nebraska, North Dakota, and South Dakota. Across the country, lawsuits by voters and advocacy groups have been the main way of enforcing the Voting Rights Act's protections for voters with a disability or inability to read or write. But last year, a ruling by a federal appeals panel agreed with a novel argument by Republican state officials in Arkansas that only the U.S. Attorney General has the right to sue to enforce that protection. The Supreme Court has now refused to review the panel's ruling. The move comes about 2 months after the Supreme Court's conservative supermajority weakened the Voting Rights Act's protections against racial discrimination and redistricting. Hansi Lo Wang, NPR News, Washington.
2: British Prime Minister Keir Starmer is stepping down. His approval ratings have slumped to a historic low following a landslide win 2 years ago. NPR's Lauren Freyer reports from London. The UK is set to get its 7th leader in about a decade.
5: At a lectern outside 10 Downing Street, Starmer resigned in a tearful speech, paying tribute
6: to my fantastic wife, Vic, who has been a rock by my side through good times and bad.
5: Polls show Starmer failed to connect with voters and deliver palpable change after budget cuts under the Conservatives. He'll stay on as caretaker until his centre-left Labour Party chooses a new prime minister. Nominations begin July 9th. The lead contender is Andy Burnham, the popular outgoing mayor of Manchester, England. Lauren Freyer, NPR News, London.
2: On Wall Street, stocks are mixed. This is NPR News. Clive Davis, one of the most successful and best-known executives in the recording industry, has died, according to a family statement. During a career that spanned 5 decades, Davis played a key role in superstar success stories. Whitney Houston, Aretha Franklin, and Alicia Keys, also Bruce Springsteen, Pink Floyd, and Aerosmith. He says he developed his music business sense analyzing the Billboard charts. Clive Davis was 94. Many pastors in the U.S. are using artificial intelligence in their work as clergy. NPR's Jason DeRose reports.
7: The evangelical research organization Barna Group finds that only 13% of Protestant pastors say they don't use AI at all in their ministry work. What they do use it for varies. Half of pastors say they turn to AI for brainstorming or generating ideas. A little more than a third say they employ artificial intelligence to research biblical or theological topics, and about a quarter report AI is writing sermons for them. Despite its wide use, 7 in 10 pastors say they approach the technology cautiously, and 4 in 10 say they're conflicted about using artificial intelligence in their ministry. Jason DeRose, NPR News.
2: The Supreme Court has reinstated a murder conviction in the 1979 disappearance of 6-year-old Eitan Peetz. By a 6-3 vote, they granted an appeal from New York prosecutors to undo an appeals court's decision that overturned the guilty verdict against Pedro Hernandez. In an opinion, the justices found federal courts should not second-guess state courts. And you're listening to NPR News.
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9: 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The ABC 27 weather forecast, we've got tapering showers tonight, the low 62, a breezy day ahead tomorrow with a partly cloudy high of 78.
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11: This is On Point. I'm Amory Sievertson in for Meghna Chakrabarty.
12: The boy from Baltimore makes big-time baseball via Boston. It's 1914, and a rookie named George Herman Ruth is already drawing crowds and cheers. By 1916, he's Boston's leading pitcher and World Series whiz. His hurling record of nearly 30 consecutive scoreless innings in fall classics competition still stands.
11: Whether you follow baseball or not, America's pastime is full of larger-than-life figures, unforgettable stories, beloved rituals, and dreaded curses. One of the most famous curses in baseball, and in all of sports, really, is the curse of the Bambino. When the Bambino, a.k.a. George Herman Babe Ruth, joined the Boston Red Sox, the team was one of the winningest in the country. Ruth helped bring them 3 World Series titles in 1915, 1916, and 1918 before he was famously sold, really infamously sold, to the New York Yankees for the 1920 season.
12: His power at the plate, his promise as a hitter of home runs, bring an end to his pitching days. And as an outfielder in 1920, he becomes a New York Yankee. At St. Petersburg, Florida, for spring training, Babe's his own bat boy. And at the plate, warms up. From famed Yank manager Miller Huggins and teammates of the 20s, Babe's clowning gets attention. But this is the house that Ruth built, with a bat. Stadium home run twins Lou Gehrig and Babe. The pair at work, a triple for Babe. As he strides for third, Gehrig steps to the plate, and sure enough, it happens, homer for Lou. With a ball in the bleachers, Babe jogs home with Gehrig trotting in behind him.
11: Those are clips from a segment of the show Yesterday's Newsreel titled America's Idol. And Babe Ruth's star power was undeniable. So the transfer from Boston to New York, it was a devastating blow to one team, and it marked the beginning of a historic dynasty for the other. What followed was decades of frustration in Boston. And for generations of Red Sox fans, even long after the Bambino retired from the game, there was only one possible explanation: a curse.
13: Here's what I want on my tombstone. He never lived long enough to see the Red Sox win it all. People will understand, whether it's 50 years from now, or 100 years from now, or 1,000 years from now, they'll understand that message.
14: I blame the curse.
15: There was a better chance that a boat was going to fall out of the sky than Bucky Dent was going to hit a home run.
13: there is some kind of a curse.
16: I do think there's a curse because you can't get that close that many times and fail.
11: The Red Sox wouldn't win another World Series until 2004, an 86-year drought. They came close a few times, close enough that when it all came crashing down each time, fans couldn't help but credit their sorrows to the supernatural.
17: I was working in Jacksonville, Florida, and when the Red Sox were 14 and a half games in front, I decided to quit my job down there to come home because I wanted to be at home when the Red Sox finally won the whole thing.
18: Everything seemed great. And then
19: September came and somebody turned the baseball world upside down.
13: It was a gradual decline, like somebody with a disease getting sicker by the day.
11: Those are moments from The Curse of the Bambino, a 2003 HBO documentary about the bad luck streak that came out just a year before the curse was broken. Of course, The Curse of the Bambino is hardly the only mystical lore in the sport of baseball. Magic of all kinds, curses, jinxes, good luck charms, superstitions, jerseys you never wash, words you never say on game day. The list goes on and on. So today, we're talking baseball, but really we're talking the magic of baseball with Addie Baird. She's a journalist and author of a new book called The Magical Game, The Spirit and History of Baseball's Superstitions, Rituals, and Curses. Addie Baird, welcome to On Point.
20: Hi, it's so good to be here.
11: It's so great to have you. And, you know, first things first, I guess I got to say, I'm sorry for your loss. I saw that your beloved Mets fell to the Phillies last night. Were you watching the game?
20: I was not watching last night. I'm actually on vacation in Mexico, but I was keeping up. And I will say that's not nearly as bad as what happened 2 days before when they lost 15-3. So
11: yes. And this comes pretty late in your book, but there's mention of the fact that when the Knicks are having a strong postseason, that means that things are bad for the Mets. And of course, the Knicks just had the best postseason. They won the NBA championship, and the Mets are currently in the cellar of the National League East. So
20: yes.
11: Is this just an entree to the magic that we're going to be discussing, Addie? Can they turn it around?
20: Of course, I believe they can turn it around. That's the heart of baseball magic and of all magic. It is funny. I'm a Knicks fan as well. And when the Knicks were down 29 points in game four, I checked the Mets score and they had just lost. And I turned to my partner and I said, "We're good."
11: Okay, so let's get into the magic. Really, we have to get into the start of baseball for you. And this is interesting because I was raised by baseball fans, so I feel like I inherited baseball fandom. But you came to baseball as an adult. So give us the Addie Baird baseball fan origin story.
20: Yes, totally. I did come to baseball as an adult. I played softball a little bit as a kid, and I quit to do musical theater. And it was totally this kind of pivot point in my life. It was one of the first choices that I made. And I have a memory of that, of being like, I'm done with this. And I decided I wanted to go. I grew up in suburban Utah. I wanted to go to New York for college. And I got into NYU and I loved so much about the school, but I was always saying that I loved that they didn't have a football team because I felt like sports were kind of for brutes, basically.
11: Mm-hmm.
20: But you mentioned the Knicks, and I think people have seen all across the country and all across the world what happens in New York when their sports teams are good, and the way that it becomes about something way bigger than the sport itself. And in 2015, I was living in New York City and the Mets were in the World Series. And there was a version of that happening in the city and I could feel it. And it was really special and I really wanted to be a part of it. And oh, please go ahead.
11: Yeah. So this is game three of the 2015 World Series that you actually go to with your dad. Take us back
20: yes.
11: to that game and what happened to you during that game.
20: Yes. First of all, Noah Syndergaard was pitching. The Mets had lost the first two games in Kansas City on the road. And Syndergaard had this first pitch that strayed high. It was a fastball. Aceides Escobar fell over onto his butt and really was upset by the pitch. And I was like, wow, that's a tough way to start the game. But everyone around me understood that it was a message. And it was kind of this fireball to start what was going to happen in New York in that game. And he went on to strike Escobar out. And I turned to my dad. I felt the feeling in Citi Field around me. And I turned to my dad and I was like, I get it now. I understand sports now. And throughout the course of the game, we talked to people around us and it was a very special game. David Wright hit a home run. He was the captain of the Mets at the time. It was, in the end, the only game in that series that the Mets won. And I got to be there for it. And when the game ended, this old man that we had been sitting next to and had made friends with, this Queens native, he took my hands and he looked me in the eye and he said, "You're a Mets fan now." And I was like, "Of course, totally. I'm in." And he said to me, "It's going to suck."
11: You're in for a hard road, but you're in.
20: Exactly.
11: So you didn't grow up a baseball fan, but you did grow up religious and having a long history of spiritual practice. What are the commonalities between having a faith in religion and having faith in a baseball team or a player? Other than the fact that, as you point out, there are 108 beads on a Catholic rosary and there are 108 stitches on a baseball?
20: Yes, that is a quote people might recognize from one of my favorite movies, Bull Durham. And she says, "When I heard that, I gave Jesus a chance," which is just such a great line. I did grow up religious. I'm not religious anymore, but I am a spiritual person. And I think whatever your relationship is to God, it's a daily practice. I don't know anyone who has a deep relationship to spirituality or to divinity in any form that is like, oh yeah, that's a sometime thing for me. Mm-hmm. And baseball is very similar. There is 162 games in a season. It is such a daily practice in the summertime. I found when I started to get into baseball that I was hearing people say all the time, "There's too much baseball. How could I ever be a baseball fan? There's too many games. How could I keep up?" Mm-hmm. But I would notice that on the few days in the summertime that there wasn't a Nets game, I was like, what do I do with myself? Baseball becomes a ritual. The actual daily nature of the game has this element of magic to it that I think is very similar to being a person of faith, where you wake up, you pray, you meditate, you engage in this communion with a higher power that I think baseball really replicates.
11: Now, we should say that up to this point, your career has been as a political reporter. You've covered both impeachments of Donald Trump, the January 6th riot. And I imagine in today's political climate in the country, politics feels pretty disenchanting compared to the enchantment and the romance of baseball. We have to take a quick break here in a second. But briefly, what does baseball do for your spirit?
20: It's a beautiful question. It's definitely an escape from the daily grind of covering politics. It's got a lightness to it, but it's I think as important for our culture in a lot of ways.
11: Okay, we're going to get into a lot more of that, including how do we even define the magic of baseball magic in just a minute. I'm talking to Addy Baird, author of the new book, The Magical Game. I'm Amory Sievertson, and this is On Point. Stay with us.

0: Firefighters are anticipating a busy summer in the West. The U.S. Forest Service says it is ahead of its hiring goals, but some Westerners are worried by downsizing at the agency.
1: These layoffs at the federal level are presenting risk as to our ability to respond to major wildfires.
0: I'm Mary Louise Kelly. Concerns over wildfire staffing on All Things Considered from NPR News.
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1: Purses. And Addie, you know, there are many different ways to define magic, but how do you define it when talking about baseball?
2: It's a harder question than you might think on first blush. And it was one of the things that I really started to dig into when I was early in the process of reporting out this book was, what does that even mean? And there were many different little rabbit holes to go down when exploring that question. I looked at what Jung says. You know, he says that magic is basically giving a description to the indescribable. I looked at what scientists and artists and psychologists have said over the years. And eventually, I actually landed on a definition from an archaeologist. His name is Chris Gosden. Mm-hmm. And he says that magic is human participation in the universe. And I love this definition because it encapsulates all of the forms of magic that I look at in the book, but it also doesn't take magic in opposition to this question of science or religion. What is its relationship to these other two really fundamental pieces of human history? And Gosden says that magic, science, and religion, rather than being opposed, are more like a DNA helix that's embedded in the human genome and psyche.
1: Hmm. So what is it about baseball that lends itself to magical thinking? Is it something about the fundamentals of the game itself?
2: I absolutely think it's something about the game itself. There's some really interesting research looking at whether baseball players are more superstitious to begin with than non-baseball playing people.
1: Okay.
2: And the answer is no. It's not that the game attracts more superstitious people. So we can write that one off. What it is I really think, and there's a lot of research that shows that baseball lends itself to superstitious thinking for several reasons. One of which is that baseball is predicated on failure. And when we look at research about superstition, we don't see people doing superstitious behavior when the act, the thing that they're trying to do, is certain or easy. We see people engaging in magical behavior when it's hard, when it's uncertain. And baseball, which is predicated on failure, is hard and uncertain. And I really think that that is part of it. That's what I think is at least a piece of what inclines the human mind to engage in magic when playing baseball.
1: Okay, that's a big statement in and of itself, that baseball is predicated on failure, which I'm sure some people who are not as inclined to go to a baseball game would go, then why go? Why put myself through this? What is your answer to that?
2: Because when you succeed, it's especially magical. It's especially amazing. It's unique to watch a sport where, you know, 7 in 10 times a great player is going to fail. And it really makes you aware of how difficult it is to play baseball and to play baseball well. And I think that really, as a converted fan myself, it really feels special when you see something like a game-changing home run, because you know that you're seeing something that isn't just routine.
1: Okay, so I want to talk about some of the rituals. You say that baseball players are not more superstitious than anyone else, and we will get into that. But we have some examples of rituals that might suggest otherwise, including third baseman Wade Boggs. So Wade Boggs was famous for a very particular ritual. In this case, it was eating chicken. He was so religious about it. He was dubbed the Chicken Man. And here he is in an interview with Conan O'Brien in 1993 talking about this nearly religious chicken consumption and what would happen if he skipped the chicken dinner.
3: Well, for example, you eat chicken before every game. Is that right?
4: Right. Every day game or just before night game. I have to have chicken. But on day games, the old adage, which came first, chicken or the egg? So you have eggs on day games. So it's the

0: daily ritual that I take into every game.
1: Now, was there ever a day when you didn't have chicken before
0: Unfortunately,
1: the game?
0: Unfortunately, in 1985, it was the it was the last day of a homestand, and my wife didn't get to the grocery store that day, and consequently, we had pork chops that day. It was a very dreary performance, 0 for 4, 2 errors, struck out twice and got hit in the elbow by Cal Ripken in an overthrow into the dugout. So, needless to say, pork chops has not been on the menu.
1: Stick to chicken, right?
0: Stick to chickens.
2: Addie, this is incredible. And this was just one of many rituals that Wade Boggs participated in. It was said that he would, field 150 ground balls in practice every day. He wore the same socks to every game. There's former Mets first baseman Jason Giambi, who would wear a gold thong anytime he was playing poorly and called that his foolproof move. The Mets relief pitcher Turk Wendell wouldn't step on foul lines. He pitched with 4 pieces of black licorice in his mouth, and he brushed his teeth in between innings. Do you have a favorite ritual that you've heard of or witnessed yourself?
3: I love the Wade Boggs rituals. I love that you played that clip because A, they're so extensive, and B, they're so particular. He would leave the dugout at like 6:57 every game. It's this very particular timing and eating and dressing that he has where the entire game is a ritual. And of course, I think even non-baseball fans listening to this will recognize that name and know that he is one of the greatest players that the sport has ever seen. I think that's also just so charming that it seems like it worked for him.
2: So where do these rituals come from? What is the thinking behind, you know, if I don't eat the same chicken dinner at the same time, if I don't wear the same socks, not only will I not play my best, but something bad could happen to the team and I could be responsible for it.
3: Yeah. One of the things that I was curious about early on in the process of this book was to look at where did this start? Where does the magic and the ritual superstition begin in baseball? And you go all the way back to the earliest days of baseball and you see this. You go all the way back to the earliest days of human history. Some of the earliest evidence we have of human civilization is of ritual performance. And it's, I think, innate to us as human beings to perform some sort of ritual. And what the studies show is that when we have sports rituals, when players perform superstitious rituals within any sport, it actually offers them something very real. It is not just magical thinking. It has this ability to like calm a player, give them confidence, ground them. And in that way, ritual works. Think about the kind of routines that coaches and managers often recommend to athletes. There's this approach that's like one thing over and over before every game, stretching, Advil. And I talked to players who said these scientifically backed things, stretching, taking your, you know, having your Advil, being prepared in these scientifically backed physical ways get really intertwined with like, I have to stand in a certain place, I have to do a certain thing, and that they perform a very similar function, which might be hard to understand if you've never played sports, but we do versions of this in our day-to-day lives all the time. And it really is, I think, part of what it is to be human.
2: Hmm. Yeah. And there's a sort of, I don't know, it feels a little at odds that something like a ritual that is sort of grounded in superstition would actually be sort of centering for a person. So what is it about otherwise illogical, rational, whether they're baseball players or baseball fans, that suddenly makes them throw all of that sort of out the window when it comes to baseball and believe that these sort of grounding practices are actually what will make the difference in a game?
3: It does seem a little bit at odds, right? And it's interesting because what I argue in the book is that it's actually not, because we have a whole body of research that shows that doing your ritual, I think that we all understand this in our day-to-day lives. Many of us have like a routine for getting ready to go to work. waking up, having coffee, getting ready, taking a shower. And we know that if you don't, you know, you wake up, you're out of coffee, you wake up, there's no hot water, the whole day feels off. You know, you're not going to perform the way that you normally would. And I think the exact same thing is true for baseball players. The exact same thing is true for baseball fans. There's this element where our routine helps us to feel ready in a very real way and ready in a psychological way. And it does actually have like a real manifestation in our lives that is beyond the magic. And that, I think, is very interesting to see the ways that magic gets backed up by science or backed up by the feeling of going through our day. It's easy to think this is just magical thinking when Wade Boggs eats chicken. But imagine eating chicken every single day and one day you eat pork chops. It would probably throw you off too.
2: Yeah, it is amazing as a fan just how much feels uncertain at a baseball game. Like you feel like even with as you know, skilled as the players are, as hard as they work, that when a game starts, anything can happen. and it does feel like perhaps just the things that you can control, staying on top of the things that you can control, is maybe the best that you can hope for in a baseball game.
3: Yes, absolutely. And that is where magic comes into play, because especially as fans, we cannot control what's going on the field. I cannot control what the Mets are doing, but I can perform my superstitions. And it feels to us like there is something that we are doing in a situation that feels otherwise very out of our control.
2: Mm. Well, speaking of things that are out of our control and sort of fly in out of nowhere, we've talked about curses, but there are sometimes unexpected good luck charms that we cannot predict and that take hold over an entire fandom, including a feathered one in 2022. Let's listen.
4: There's a bird out there in center field, by the way. I mean, a duck.
5: We thought we saw everything in the game, and now a new friend wants to join our party. Hello, friend.
4: Oh, do we go? The crowd was going crazy when they showed him on the big screen. Look at that thing.
5: That is not a small mallard either.
4: Is it a duck, right? Is that a goose?
5: You know, it might be a goose, actually. Like, I'm not 100% sure.
2: Oh, it was a goose. That's a clip from Game 2 of the 2022 National League Division Series between the Los Angeles Dodgers and the San Diego Padres, when a goose flew onto the field and then just sat there for a while during the eighth inning. It delayed the game by a few minutes as workers tried to capture it. Of course, commentators there couldn't stop laughing. The crowd couldn't stop cheering. And when they finally cleared the goose from the field, the Padres won. And the luck of the rally goose was born.
6: Let's go, Padres! The goose is loose!
7: It started Thursday night when a goose flew on the field, causing a delay during the Padres' comeback from behind series game with the Dodgers in L.A., and it's only taken flight from there.
8: When we started rallying, none of us moved. I had a beer. I hadn't even opened it yet. I let it stay close. I was like, I'm not opening it. We're not jinxing anything. Stayed with the same stuff the whole time, and we won.
7: The goose even inspiring one of the many billboards that have sprung up around the county.
2: That was a report from Fox 5 in San Diego, where reporter Misha DeBono did a live hit with a life-size goose statue in her hands. Fans likened the goose as a sign, not a coincidence. The Padres had a star pitcher named Goose Gossage in the 1980s, so when the rally goose took the field and led the Padres to a win, it could only mean good things ahead. So, Addie, have you had an experience like the rally goose, or have you had a ritual that you have engaged in as a fan of the Mets and in base of and of baseball in general?
3: Absolutely. First of all, the rally goose is amazing. it's just incredible. And it's how these things come to be. There's moments that just kind of sweep us away as a collective. And it's so special and the way that they kind of catch us. I, as we've discussed, am a Mets fan. And in 2024, the Mets went 0-5 to start the season. And by the end, they made this incredible miracle playoff push and ended up getting all the way to game six of the National League Championship Series. And it was an incredibly superstitious season. The moment that really turned things around for the Mets that year was in June, when the McDonald's mascot Grimace threw out the first pitch at Citi Field. And the Mets went on an absolute tear after that. And Grimace became a hero. And it was like this goose times a million. And it was just so special for months for Mets fans. We really were like stanning the McDonald's Corporation for a little while there, because it really turned the season around. It was very magical. And that season was littered with little tchotchkes and magical thinking and magical beings and magical happenings. But Grimace was really the one. I think that's the enduring rally, season-changing mascot for Mets fans.
2: Okay, so the Goose and Grimace, you know, these are figures that come to mean something and do seem to, you know, at least add some joy and some spirit to the game, if not some actual victory. But that really is the question for me, is there anything to suggest, any statistics or science to suggest that rituals or sort of charms like the Goose work? Do they make a team or a player perform better?
3: It's the question. And I'll start by saying I spoke to a psychologist who said that in some cases, our relationship with superstition is really a relationship with a lack of memory. When something doesn't work, we just forget it. When something does, it becomes entrenched. So there is this element of the things that we decide to remember, that's real. However, I think one of the things that's interesting to look at is this idea of the placebo effect. It shows us how powerful our minds are. We all know that this is a standard piece of pharmaceutical research, because people who believe that they are taking a drug to help them get better get better. So I think when we believe that something is helping us, it can.
2: 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Her new book is The Magical Game. 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I'm Amory Sievertson. 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
14: Good afternoon, and thank you for listening to WITF. The ABC 27 weather forecast, we've got tapering showers tonight, the low 62. A breezy day ahead tomorrow with a partly cloudy high of 78.
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2: This is On Point. I'm Amory Sievertson. And tomorrow on the show, we're talking about AI and music, specifically an upcoming AI tool that Spotify just announced that's going to let users create remixes and covers of licensed artists. So maybe that's a Ringo Starr cover of a Snoop Dogg song, or a Luke Combs cover of a Justin Bieber song, or maybe it's putting your own vocals on a track, or making an acoustic version of a song that you like. Spotify says the idea is that fans will now be part of the creative process. So we want to hear from you. Is being able to craft your own version of the music you love something that you want? And if so, tell us what interests you about it. And more importantly, what songs you would want to remix and how would you want to shake them up? Share your thoughts with us by recording a message in the On Point Vox Pop app. If it's not on your phone already, just search for On Point Vox Pop wherever you get your apps. Or you can leave us a voicemail at 617-353-0683. Now we're turning back to Addy Baird, author of The Magical Game, The Spirit and History of Baseball's Superstitions, Rituals, and Curses. And Addy, when I was thinking about this and my own relationship to baseball, I've been a lifelong baseball fan. I didn't, you know, at first I thought, I don't really know that I have an example of this. And then it came to me that 2013, here in Boston, where I'm based, it was the year of the Boston Marathon bombing, and the energy in the city just felt different that season for the Red Sox. Big Poppy had proclaimed, this is our expletive city. We were Boston strong. There was this heightened sense of pride and community. So when the Red Sox made it to the World Series that year, I sort of felt like I needed to show up, not at the stadium. I didn't have money for that, but I watched those six games at a bar with a crowd of other people. And I had this fear that if I didn't watch the full game around other people, the Sox were going to lose. And then when we won against the St. Louis Cardinals, I didn't feel responsible for it. And my logical brain knew that I had nothing to do with it. But I somehow felt like I had done my part for the Red Sox. So, Addy, why is that? What is that feeling that I was feeling in 2013?
3: Well, hearing you describe it, I am actually choking up. It's so beautiful because I think you capture what makes baseball so special and all sports so special is that it's not about just the sport. It's about the relationship with the city and it's about the relationship with community. And you talked about being raised by baseball people. I'm sure you understand the way that it creates a thread from everyone, from you to everyone that you knew and were watching these games with, but also to your ancestry. And it's a really unique, special thing that you're tapping into with this performance of what I would call a superstition that to you, you know, maybe doesn't on first blush, you're not like, oh no, I'm not a superstitious baseball fan, but you were performing a superstitious ritual. And I think part of it is that when emotions are heightened, the bombing, the World Series in a vacuum, there's that desire, as you say, to have a little bit of control. And a lot of the fans that I talked to for this book described exactly what you're describing of, I understand that I don't control the team. People said that to me over and over, but they wanted to do their part. And there was that feeling that if you did your superstition, if I do my superstition, at least I'm doing my part so that if they lose, I know it's not my fault.
2: It's not me,
3: everybody.
2: I
3: heard that all the time. Yeah.
2: Yeah. Yeah. Well, and you also mentioned something that as a Knicks fan as well, for you, there's magic in all sports. But what is it about the DNA of baseball that in your mind makes it more magical or lends itself to magical thinking maybe more than other sports?
3: Yeah, I think there's a few things. As we discussed, it's a game predicated on failure. And I think that alone lends itself to a lot of magical thinking and a lot of magical practice. I also think that there is something in the DNA of the game itself. And it was John Thorne, who's Major League Baseball's official historian, who pointed this out to me first. And I have thought about it every day since, 4 years since he said this. But baseball is the Odyssey. It is this ancient story that is so deeply embedded in humanity, where you have a player striking out, you know, literally or figuratively. If they can make contact, if they can get on base, they're out on this journey. And the goal, just like the goal of this ancient epic of the Odyssey, is to get home. And there's this mythology embedded in the game itself. And I think that is very magical, that there is something, there's this ancient human story that is part of the structure of the game. And that's part of my argument, that not only does the science of baseball being predicated on failure and the ways that the sport lends itself to superstitious thinking in scientific ways contribute to the magic, but that there is something in the very DNA of a game of baseball that is magical. It is a magical story played out over and over again. And on top of that, baseball is built on threes, which is a very magical number. You have three fates. You have the birth, life, death cycle. You know, three is very central to magic and to storytelling. And baseball is built on threes. Three strikes, three outs, three times three innings. There's something just magical in the DNA of the game itself.
2: And you also point out that baseball is the only sport of the major professional sports in North America where the defense, the team in the field, has the ball, which I had never thought about. What is it about that that contributes to this inclination towards magical thinking?
3: You know, as we've said several times, magic comes to play when the outcome is uncertain. And this is kind of the very initial research about magic and why we do it looks at this. Island fishermen who fish in the inner lagoon, where the catch is plentiful and the waters are safe, they don't do magical ritual to prepare themselves to fish. They just go fish. When they fish in the open ocean, where the waters are uncertain, the catch is uncertain, magic is very important. And I think that baseball is similar. There's this way where it's a very uncertain game. And part of that is this imbalance that you mentioned, where the defense has the ball and they have more people on the field always. Nine defensive players on the field at any given time, and at best, four offensive players. So there's this huge power imbalance for the people trying to score, that I think lends itself to this kind of magical thinking and magical behavior, because it is uncertain. They're island fishers in the open ocean.
2: I want to talk about jinxes, too, which sort of feel like the opposite of the ritual, the things that you don't do to avoid a certain bad outcome. And probably the most notorious of these has to do with the no-hitter. So explain this for us and what the best practices are, let's say, in baseball for both fans and players when it comes to the possibility of a no-hitter.
3: Yeah. The rule is, if there has not yet been a hit in the game, do not say that there has not yet been a hit in the game. Don't say he's working a no-hitter. Don't mention it. Don't talk about it. This is absolutely, I think, the ultimate jinx in baseball history and in baseball today. And it comes from the early days of the game when players wouldn't, and this is still true, but it originates from the dugouts, when players wouldn't acknowledge or talk to a pitcher who was working a no-hitter. And then it bled into the broadcast booth, and then it bled into fans, and it still exists today. And as we've been discussing, this superstitious behavior and superstitious practice comes from how difficult the game is, at least in part. And a no-hitter is so hard and so coveted and so rare that it has bred its own form of magical practice where you don't talk about it.
2: Mm-hmm. Okay, we mentioned the curse of the Bambino, which is very well known, sadly very well known here in Boston. But there's another one that you write about called the curse of the Billy Goat. Tell us this story.
3: Yeah, this is the other really famous American baseball curse. This is the curse that just hung over the heads of Cubs fans and players for 108 years. And it's got some similarities to the curse of the Bambino, but it is unique. And it goes back to the 40s. And at this point, though the Cubs had not won a World Series since 1918 is the Red Sox year. The Cubs hadn't won the World Series in many years, but they had been playing well. They had been in the World Series a number of times in the 30s and 40s. And when a bar owner brought his Billy Goat to the stadium, he was turned away. And although the Cubs had been in the World Series a number of times up to this point without winning, it was from that day forward, they made no World Series appearance for decades. And it wasn't talked about immediately at the time, but the Cubs had a run a couple decades later, and it started to be this conversation in the newspapers about this bar owner bringing his goat, the goat getting thrown out, and him saying, "Well, I curse you." And it was this story that started to spawn through the decades. And as the Cubs continued to lose, the story continued to balloon, which is something that Boston fans are probably familiar with. It wasn't immediate when Ruth was sold to the Yankees that they said, "Oh, we're cursed now." It comes as you watch the team struggle. Curses are, we see curses in hindsight, basically.
2: Yeah, I was going to say it's almost a way to cope with the fact that there must be some explanation for this long string of bad luck that is otherwise inexplicable.
3: Absolutely. And it was interesting because when I was writing about curses, I would tell people, "Oh, I'm working on a book about baseball magic. I'm writing about curses right now." And everyone would ask me, "Is my team cursed? Are the Twins cursed? Are the Guardians cursed?" We almost want a curse because it's some explanation other than it sucks, other than baseball is hard, other than, you know, only one team can win every year. There's this strange desire that I think we have for a curse because it explains something.
2: I want to talk a bit about how baseball is changing, because in the 21st century, we saw the introduction of something called sabermetrics, saber standing for the Society of American Baseball Research. And the founder of that originally defined it as the search for objective knowledge about baseball, which doesn't sound all that magical to me, Addie, I got to say. But is there a sense of increased magic or the potential for more magic when we are seeing a greater inclination towards wanting to know the stats, wanting to kind of make it a math problem rather than a game of the soul and the spirit?
3: Yeah, I don't think that those things are as opposed as some people do. As we've discussed, I came to baseball a bit late in life, and I was interested in sabermetrics. I was curious what people were talking about, and I wanted to understand them. And it helped me to understand the game. When I was working on this book, I wanted to look at this question of whether sabermetrics have killed the magic in some way. Mm-hmm. And I landed on something really interesting, which is that sabermetrics, of course, they can. You can get too into the math and lose the spirit. And I think there's a lot of people who have had that experience. But the other thing that sabermetrics can do is show us how much cannot actually be modeled and predicted and mathed out. I was talking to some sabermetricians as part of my reporting who said, "You can run your simulations a million times and you're never going to get it exactly right. You can get within, you can get close, but you always have, when you're looking at sabermetrics, this element of luck, this element of the unknown that is alive in the game. And when we really get into the numbers, in some ways, it reveals the ways that we cannot predict everything. And you can actually use sabermetrics to isolate the luck factor in baseball. And that helped me to understand the magic and to see the way that this hand of uncertainty has a role to play in the game, no matter how much we math it out. And that element of it was really interesting and magical to me, rather than the opposite.
2: So there's magic in the metrics and magic in the unmeasurable, I guess you
3: could say. Absolutely. Yeah, absolutely.
2: You know, I've heard you describe this as a book for people who love baseball and a book for people who don't care about baseball at all. And wherever someone listening to this today falls on that spectrum, are there lessons from the magic of baseball that you think we can all be carrying with us in our everyday lives, and maybe should all be carrying with us in our everyday lives as our lives continue to get just increasingly busy, increasingly distracted, all the ways in which we have changed, but the game has not?
3: Totally. As we were talking about at the start, I'm a spiritual person and I have a spiritual practice, and the heart of that is my meditation practice. And I realized at some point that meditation and baseball had a little bit of a similar feeling. Baseball is outside of time, even though we have a pitch clock now, which I'm actually not against. There is a way where the game itself exists in this pocket. It could go on infinitely, theoretically. And there's something very special about that. For me, baseball makes me feel very present. And watching a game, it takes me outside of the day-to-day life. And I think there's something very special that it offers if we're willing to let the game bring us into that space.
2: We've been talking to Addie Baird. She's author of The Magical Game, The Spirit and History of Baseball's Superstitions, Rituals, and Curses. Addie Baird, thank you so much for joining us.
3: Thank you.
2: I'm Amory Sievertson. This is On Point.

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2: 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The ABC 27 weather forecast, we've got tapering showers tonight, the low 62. A breezy day ahead tomorrow with a partly cloudy high of 78.
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1: Let's get a check on the weather forecast from ABC 27 meteorologist Dan Tomaso.
5: After a round of evening storms, temperatures drop down to the low 60s tonight. Tomorrow, also cooler and breezy. Highs in the upper 70s, low humidity, and plenty of sunshine then heading into Wednesday. From ABC 27, I'm meteorologist Dan Tomaso.
1: At 5:20, it's 77 degrees in Red Lion, 75 in Camp Hill, 81 in Millersville. Still have a severe thunderstorm watch in effect in our area until 9 this evening if you're heading east toward Redding or in Delaware County. Some tornadic activity may be present there, so definitely want to use caution if you're traveling in that area.
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7: 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I'm Scott Detrow.
8: And I'm Juana Summers. Disability rights advocates and legal experts are raising the alarm this week. That is after the Justice Department released a memo that could make it easier for states to institutionalize disabled Americans in spite of decades of civil rights protections. NPR's Corey Turner is here to tell us more. Hi there.
9: Hey, Juana.
8: So, Corey, before we get into this new memo, can you just start by explaining these civil rights protections that are at issue here?
9: Yeah, so federal disability law has for decades been interpreted to include something known as an integration mandate. And what that really means is that when Americans with disabilities need extra help, states are generally required to provide that support at a person's home or in their community. And a 1999 Supreme Court decision in a case known as Olmstead essentially upheld this integration mandate. The alternative to this kind of community-based care is really live-in 24-hour institutional care, which advocates argue can be a kind of segregation. Jennifer Mathis of the Bazelon Center for Mental Health Law told me institutionalization used to be common, but is now treated as a last resort because it can genuinely infringe on people's personal liberty.
10: Who you can see, when you can go out, who you talk to. For so many people who are institutionalized, their life is literally a hallway. I have been on those hallways with people. It is deadening.
8: I mean, Corey, that's just heartbreaking. I wonder if you can walk us through what the new Justice Department memo says.
9: The memo argues, Juana, that yes, federal law prohibits disability discrimination, but that it does not require states to provide services at

0: Tomorrow on the show, there's a unique wedding tradition in Philadelphia with more than a century of history behind it, the South Philly Serenade, where a groom serenades his bride-to-be in front of her parents' home.
1: I could tell that he was nervous, but then he kind of got comfortable because he stopped looking at me.
2: Honestly, as soon as DJ Johnny Luch handed me the mic, I was like, all right, like, this is cool.
0: These are huge parties, sometimes bigger than the wedding itself. We will follow one couple serenade tomorrow on All Things Considered.
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4: It's All Things Considered on WITF. I'm David Payne. Mr. Rogers' Neighborhood helped raise generations of American children. A new YouTube channel dedicated to the classic PBS show, which originated here in Pennsylvania, hopes to grow its legacy even more. WESA's Bill O'Driscoll reports.
5: How do you feel about new things? Sure. What about growing? You like to grow, don't you?
6: In 1967, a 39-year-old Presbyterian minister and TV host named Fred Rogers shot the first episode of Mr. Rogers' Neighborhood at Pittsburgh's WQED-TV.
5: Well, however you feel about it, I like you exactly as you are.
6: That episode aired in early 1968. The show became a PBS staple with nearly 900 episodes through 2001. And you can still find Mr. Rogers' episodes online and on paid streaming services. But the nonprofit that promotes Fred Rogers' legacy of kindness and acceptance with shows like Daniel Tiger's Neighborhood says there's more to be done.
7: We wanted to find a way to make the original series more available and more discoverable, especially for today's families.
6: Kristen DiQualo works for Fred Rogers Productions as creative director of the very first Mr. Rogers YouTube channel.
7: We hope that a lot of young people, families, and really people of all ages might be discovering Mr. Rogers for the first time, and we're looking forward to that opportunity.
6: DiQualo says this dedicated channel will feature themed playlists as well as compilations of Mr. Rogers' factory visits, like the popular one to a crayon factory.
7: We can also curate the content in a way that makes it helpful and relevant for families. You know, playlists, for instance, on managing big feelings. Or, you know, delightful things like playlists or compilations with the Neighborhood of Make-Believe segments.
6: In a day when much children's programming leaned on slapstick and frenetic pacing, Mr. Rogers' Neighborhood stood out for its calm and quiet. From that first black and white episode, other than the move to color, the look and format barely changed. Rogers welcomed viewers into his home as guests.
5: Hi, glad to see you today.
6: Visited his famous puppets like King Friday and Henrietta Pussycat.
5: I think it's time to check with the Neighborhood of Make-Believe, don't you? See what's going on in there?
6: And met up with human characters who'd become familiar in their own rights, like Mr. McFeely, played by David Newell.
8: Good day, Mr. Rogers. Speedy delivery.
5: How are you?
6: Hedda Sherapan worked on the series for its entire run in roles including assistant producer and considers the late Rogers a mentor. She says the format's consistency was intentional.
9: Fred used to say that the outsides of children may have changed, but not their insides. They still need the same things. They need trust. They need help dealing with feelings. They need help with curiosity and creativity, problem solving.
6: The Mr. Rogers YouTube channel will debut with 5 episodes, including that very first one.
5: I like you as you are. Exactly and precisely. I think you turned out nicely, and I like you as you are. I do.
6: Since 1968, the world has only gotten faster. But even on YouTube, Mr. Rogers still likes you. Bill O'Driscoll, 90.5 WESA News.
5: Because I like you as you are. I like your disposition.

0: As inflation stays high and a new chair takes the helm of the Federal Reserve, a check-in with the longstanding Chicago Fed president about his chief concerns around this economy. That's at 6 on Marketplace here on WITF.
1: Utah is a rare red state that has not fully embraced President Trump. Congressional candidates there are campaigning without mentioning the president at all.
2: They are loyal to the party, not the president.
1: As the Republican Party looks to a post-Trump future, could Utah provide a roadmap? That story on primary elections in Utah on the next morning edition from NPR News.
0: That's Tuesday from 5 until 9 a.m. here on WITF. 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
0: Let's get another check on the weather forecast from ABC 27 meteorologist Dan Tomaso.
5: After a round of evening storms, temperatures drop down to the low 60s tonight. Tomorrow, also cooler and breezy, highs in the upper 70s. Low humidity and plenty of sunshine then heading into Wednesday. From ABC 27, I'm meteorologist Dan Tomaso.
0: At 550, 75 degrees in Harrisburg, 77 in York, 75 in Lancaster. Recent conflicts in Ukraine, Iran, and Lebanon are changing how war is fought. Cheap drones do damage that once required multi-million dollar weapons, and the biggest defense budgets don't guarantee the fastest innovations. The future of wartime on the next 1A tomorrow from 10 until noon here on WITF.
6: From NPR News, this is All Things Considered. I'm Juana Summers.
7: And I'm Scott Detrow. There are a few new rules premiering this World Cup, and one of them has been causing a lot of controversy. This is the hydration breaks. Soccer games are typically 90 or so minutes with a halftime, but now, for the first time ever, soccer's ruling body, FIFA, has been implementing two hydration breaks regardless of the temperature. FIFA says it's to protect players from the heat, but a lot of fans say it is a money-making scheme. NPR's Jasmine Garst reports.
8: Okay, let me paint you a picture. You're watching a World Cup match. Things are heating up. Your team is looking unstoppable. You can just smell the goal. You're yelling very bad things at the TV screen. And then suddenly, the ref calls for a stop. It's time to hydrate. FIFA's new mandatory 3-minute hydration breaks happen around the 22nd minute mark and the 67th minute of the game. And FIFA says it's to counter the summer heat. Dr. Gregory Warriors, the head orthopedist for Northeastern University, says cramping due to dehydration is very common in these games, but there are other bigger concerns.
9: What you really want is to make sure no players are having heat stroke and heat exhaustion and different things that can be really deadly.
8: Warriors says players already take advantage of someone's injury or a foul to run to the sidelines and grab a gulp. So why not make it official and standardize it across all games, regardless of temperature? And after a recent noon match in Seattle, USA coach Mauricio Pochettino agreed.
10: It was tough to play for the player. I think it's necessary today. It's an open stadium, 12 o'clock in summer. It was good to have the water break to help.
8: But in Toronto, during the recent Ghana-Panama match, it was in the 60s and raining. And that led to many fans calling foul, especially because those breaks have become really lucrative spots for TV broadcasters. Riyath Al-Samari, chief sports writer for the Daily Mail, calls it, quote, a disgrace.
11: Certainly the cynic in me would look at that and say that this is purely a commercial device from an organization which has monetized almost every other aspect of football and at the cost of the actual game itself.
8: Unless you're paying for Telemundo's stream, which runs commentary during hydration breaks, you're watching ads. And according to the Wall Street Journal, a platform like Fox could make over $250 million in ad revenue from all the World Cup hydration breaks. It's not just that fans suspect this is a shameless money grab. In Queens, New York, in a neighborhood known as Little Columbia, the bars are pretty packed. Fans are watching the game against Uzbekistan. Columbia's team has been pressuring for another goal. It's coming. And then there's a hydration break, during which I catch up with superfan Carlos Meneses.
12: Eso es parar la emoción del juego. Eso es ilógico.
8: This is illogical, he says. Our players are trained to play at high altitudes and in the heat. This halts the excitement of the game. And this is the deeper fear soccer fans against hydration breaks have. That it's changing the very identity, the rhythm of the game. Any soccer fan will tell you, it's 90 minutes of agony and ecstasy in which you gotta think fast. And cynics say hydration breaks make the whole thing look suspiciously like it has four quarters, like the NFL, the NBA. Look, it is what it is, Manessa says, heading back to the game. Whether you're for or against it, at least in this cup, hydration breaks are here to stay. Jasmine Garst, NPR News, New York.

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2: 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I'm Michael Barbaro. 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
4: Thanks for listening to WITF. The weather forecast from ABC 27. Any lingering showers will taper off during the night, low 62. Partly sunny, breezy tomorrow, high 78. Sunshine Wednesday with low humidity, high 82.

That's Tim Martin, the Korea Bureau Chief for The Wall Street Journal. Coming up, Kim Jong-un's heir apparent. She's stylish. She can fire a rifle. She can drive a tank. And she's a teenager.

0: Utah is a rare red state that has not fully embraced President Trump. Congressional candidates there are campaigning without mentioning the president at all.
1: They are loyal to the party, not the president.
0: As the Republican Party looks to a post-Trump future, could Utah provide a roadmap? That story on primary elections in Utah on the next morning edition from NPR News.
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4: 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Arrested on Monday, tried on Tuesday, sentenced on Wednesday, and on Thursday, he's... White was persecuted as a suspected communist during the McCarthy era. Not even his close friendship with Franklin and Eleanor Roosevelt, godparents to his son, could protect him. He was blacklisted at the height of his popularity. His career never recovered, but Josh White's legacy lives on through his influence on other musicians. Legend has it, Elvis Presley developed that famous hip swivel listening to a Josh White tune. 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I'm Brett Barry.
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